0: amount of taxpayers' money on a proposition which has got a lot of distinct and very difficult complexities and potential problems.
1: The UN has held an emergency meeting after Israel intensified its attacks in southern Lebanon. US President Donald Trump says he's spoken with the Israeli Prime Minister and the Iran-allied militant group Hezbollah through mediators and that they've agreed to dial back their attacks. While Benjamin Netanyahu has confirmed that the conversation took place, he's reiterated that the military will continue to operate as planned in southern Lebanon. UN spokesperson Stefan Dujarric is urging both sides to avoid further escalation.
2: We are deeply alarmed by the escalation in military activities across southern Lebanon and beyond. Israeli warnings of imminent strikes on Beirut's southern suburbs are deeply concerning and have heightened fear and uncertainty among the population in Lebanon.
1: Iran says Israel's actions in Lebanon are violating the ceasefire and could jeopardize peace talks with the US. The Firefighters Union says the tragic death of a three-year-old boy in a house fire in Melbourne's southwest yesterday could have been avoided if it weren't for under-resourcing. Andy Yu reports.
3: When the 000 call was made about a house fire in Newbury Street, Werribee, early Monday morning, the closest crew in Tarneet was tied up with a minor incident. So first on scene were CFA volunteers within 9.5 minutes. A professional crew from Point Cook got there about 1.5 minutes later. Both arrived after FRV's goal response time of 7.7 minutes. United Firefighters Union Secretary Peter Marshall says the head of the Tarneet crew is extremely upset.
4: The very thing that he had been worried about for some time had come to fruition.
3: Mr. Marshall says Tarneet has been asking the government for a second truck for more than a decade.
1: The Weather Bureau says a storm which has battered WA and South Australia is bringing unusually high tides and dangerous seas to large parts of the southern coast. The system will continue to bring strong winds and heavy rain to South Australia and Victoria today as it moves up the Great Dividing Range into New South Wales. Senior forecaster Sally Scully says the low-pressure system has brought a very strong storm surge.
5: Esperance in WA had record-breaking tides yesterday afternoon, well over 2 metres. Those high tides are pushing into the south coast of South Australia today and the western coast of Victoria that may lead to seawater flooding low-level lying areas adjacent to the coast.
1: The Treasurer says he's not concerned about first homeowners falling into negative equity if house prices fall because housing is a long-term investment. Some analysts are predicting a downturn in the housing market off the back of rising interest rates and investment property tax changes in the federal budget. The government has faced questions about what it could mean for people who've used the 5% deposit to purchase their first home, but Jim Chalmers has played down concerns.
6: Housing's a long-term investment. Treasury's still assuming that prices continue to grow, but a bit more slowly. That 5% deposit scheme is a really important way that we've been helping first-home buyers into the market.
1: The ACCC has sent takedown requests to Amazon, eBay, Kogan and Frugo, and all of them have agreed to do so. Some high-powered magnets are covered by a permanent ban due to the risk of death or serious injury. The commission is advising consumers to stop using the products and seek a refund. This is ABC News. We'll have more news in half an hour.
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8: Hello and welcome to your front row seat to Arts, Culture and Ideas on Radio National. Hilary Harper here coming to you from NAM, Melbourne. On By Design today, Anthony Burke is reading the room, the vibe, yes, but also the objects, the materials and the way the light plays over everything. He'll explain how to think like an interior designer. There are peculiarly Australian aspects to that practice too, it appears. And then we're letting our hair down because the iconic rock musical Hair is returning to our stages. What does it have to say to us over 50 years since it first got Australia so het up? Could it still spark change among young people? That's on Critics' Corner. First, though, some arts news for you. There was an unusual event at the Hay Festival of Literature and Arts in Wales, as one author sat in silence on stage for an entire session. New Zealand writer Sarah Wynne-Williams is a former Facebook employee and whistleblower, and she was introduced

That very recognisable tune is from Hair, which broke the mould for stage musicals. Opening on Broadway in 1968 during the Vietnam War, it captured the spirit of the counterculture movement, showing young hippies calling for free love and peace and a more relaxed attitude to life. When it came to Australia, soon after, controversy followed it, of course, not just for the criticism of war and social conformity, but also for the depictions of recreational

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4: It's 3 minutes to two on ABC Radio National. After 3 o'clock, if you were a child in the 70s, you will know this voice. She might have been the backdrop to your early experiences of play and creativity. You're going to hear her on Conversations today, but here is a little snippet of her chat on ABC Local Radio a while back about how that TV show shaped her and how she thinks we should be in the world.
5: Well, everybody wears a mask. Every time we go out into the world, we're wearing some sort of mask. My theory is that we need to do it consciously and not just do it because it's expected or we think it's expected or we think we need to fit in by putting a mask on. And, you know, people say as they get older that they realise they care less about what people think. Well, how wonderful if we could help our teenagers to care less what people think, you know, or even our eight-year-olds who, one of my sons used to be endlessly in front of the mirror doing his hair at eight, you know. Because he didn't want to look like an idiot and get bullied and harassed. You know, we need to honour those things that are specific to us, but also acknowledge our kinship to everybody else. But when you drop the mask, it's a great relief because people go, oh, God, I'm not the only one who feels like
6: that. Was there a conscious moment where you felt you unmasked yourself? Was there a moment, Noni Hazelhurst?
5: Play school certainly helped me. I mean, the camera is one child. That's how we treat the camera. If you can convince a 3 to 4-year-old that you are actually in the moment, present and emotionally connected in that moment, adults are a breeze because 3 and 4-year-olds look for the most alive thing around them, and it might be an ant. And if you're going, oh, hello, they'll just go, yeah, whatever, ant, ooh. So dropping the mask for me is about having the confidence and the courage to just be yourself because you are unique. No one is special, but everyone is unique. And so there is only one of you, so why bother trying to be someone else?
4: Noni Hazelhurst. She was talking with Kat Feeney from ABC Radio Brisbane last year. With some very varied texts on Radio National today on global roaming, discussing US President Donald Trump's cage fight birthday party idea. This text says, big ballroom, his face on the currency, violent confrontations for an audience, too many parallels with Caesar and Nero, a reincarnation perhaps? And this one, for by design, listening to Anthony Burke's program makes me feel distinctly Bolshy. This, so many for Life Matters as well. Tegan talked to their resident psychologist about how to tell a friend that they might need therapy, and a very long text came in. Here's a little part of it. Encouraging people into therapy is something I have done, but is it entirely ethical? It undermines what a community can do. For some people, going to therapy isn't just simple. It can permanently affect their insurance premiums. It makes people stigmatise what are things our society doesn't help, like social isolation. Also, therapy is not helpful for so many people. They go on to say that they think therapists select clients who are easier to work with. This is ABC Radio National. Background Briefing's next with a shocking story. Tammy Shipley is supposed to be under close monitoring. She's somewhere that she thinks she's safe. But as others watch, she starts to do something that puts her life in danger. She goes to the tap in her room and starts to drink.
7: I was so angry that this had happened somewhere where they're supposed to look after and protect people.
4: That's coming up on ABC Radio National after the news. It's 2 o'clock.

0: become the next king of chess. Jordan, welcome to Sunday Extra.
1: Thank you so much for having me.
0: Now, there are so many amazing characters in Interregnum, and of course, that title suggests a sort of period between the rule of two kings. So I wonder if we could start by hearing firstly about the outgoing king that you're referring to there, and also, so as not to give away too much, if you could introduce us to some of the contenders for the next crown.
1: The kind of spur for the book was the greatest player, arguably, of all time, and certainly the greatest living chess player, a Norwegian grandmaster called Magnus Carlsen, had dominated the sport for a decade, had won 5 consecutive world championships. And so for a generation of grandmasters who had been the best in their city, in their country, on their continent, they could not realize their lifelong dream of becoming world champion because of this immovable force of Magnus Carlsen. He decided he was tired of winning. There was nothing left to prove, and he abdicated his title. And so that's the outgoing king. And so my book, I thought, was going to be following the millennial grandmasters who'd been thwarted again and again by Carlsen, people like Fabiano Caruana, a great American grandmaster who was mentioned in the New Yorker magazine as a 10-year-old arguing with his coach about the finer points of pawn formations, or Hikaru Nakamura, who made a fortune as a streamer and then for the content returned to the sport. I thought, you know, I was going to follow these guys and one of them would finally realize that lifelong dream. But as I started to report the book, a new generation of grandmasters, teenagers, emerged, people who'd learned the game online and had emerged from non-traditional chess nations like India and China. And so they were challenging the millennials. And that was the kind of dynamic that I covered.
0: One of the things that really struck me, Jordan, is that chess comes across as, I would say, the hottest of hothouses for talented emerging players. Could you tell us a little bit about what you observed about the early life of chess prodigies and what implications that has for their attempts to ascend to that highest title of the King of Chess?
1: Chess players are extremely specialized at the elite level. These are people whose talents were often discovered at the age of 4, the age of 5, you know, maybe a parent taught them how the pieces move, and within a few games they could beat their parent, and then, you know, they were winning school championships and it just came so naturally to them. And often the very best players are people whose parents sort of identified that extraordinary talent at a very young age and often took them out of school. So many of these people didn't have the kind of, you know, normal childhood of going to school, playing with their friends, learning a variety of subjects. These are people who have focused only on chess. And one upshot of that is that their identity tends to be tied up in that talent and in winning. And so that was sort of a human dimension of this story that I was telling, is that winning at chess is everything to many of these people whose lives have been defined entirely by the game.
0: Another interesting aspect of the book is that not only are you dealing with this period after Magnus Carlsen abdicated, as you described it, it's also a period that coincides with an extraordinary surge in the popularity of chess, which seems to have a lot to do with, on the one hand, Netflix, and on the other hand, COVID-19. Could you speak to that?
1: I actually came to the game like a lot of people. I'm a great lover of games. I was a tournament Scrabble player as a younger person. I play competitive bridge with my wife, but I was only very casually familiar with chess until, like a lot of people, I watched The Queen's Gambit on Netflix and thought, no, that's pretty intriguing stuff. I joined up to the world's biggest chess site, chess.com. This was at the very beginning of the pandemic, and from over the course of the pandemic, chess.com saw its membership more than triple from 50 million users to 150 million users, and it's gone way up since then. So I started to play Like a lot of people, I was stuck at home. I had this vast expanse of time to spend, and got really into the game, started

0: to watch elite chess, found it to be a surprisingly compelling spectator sport, and thought, I'd love to learn more about the lives of these players. Started looking for a book that told that story and couldn't find one, and thought that would be a fun thing to do.
1: And it is true, is it, that the Queen's Gambit actually had a perceptible impact on the level of interest in chess around the world?
0: It was huge. It's hard to quantify, but it's very clear that over the first 2 years of the pandemic, there was a huge surge in interest. So there was the tripling of membership for chess.com. There was a sixfold increase in the sales of chess books. You have people like Hikaru Nakamura, the American grandmaster, who I mentioned, who are making millions of dollars streaming their games online, if you can believe it. And the instigator does seem to have been the Queen's Gambit. So a huge cultural phenomenon.
1: I was intrigued by that as well, because often when there's a popularizing moment, that can be slightly frowned upon by purists who were there before it got popular, sort of thing. What's the reputation of Queen's Gambit amongst the elite of chess?
0: I expected there to be some scorn, but actually, I think generally the view is that the gameplay is very accurate. They took pains to make the gameplay right. I think people think generally, the culture was well captured. And I think that a lot of people in the world of elite chess are just really appreciative of the impact that the Queen's Gambit had, because of course, more interest means more money to vent and better salaries for players. So I think that the feelings of the chess world towards the Queen's Gambit are actually much warmer than I might have imagined.
1: On Sunday Extra, we're speaking with Jordan Himmelfarb, author of Interregnum, Inside the Grueling and Glamorous Battle to Become the Next King of Chess. Of course, one of the things about the Queen's Gambit is that the main character is a woman. How exceptional is that in the world of chess, and how male-dominated is chess as a sport?
0: It's extremely exceptional. There's never been a female world chess champion, and there currently are no women in the top 100 players. There have been a few, just a handful, who have competed at the very, very top levels, but none has ever won, for instance, the Candidates Tournament and competed for the World Championship. So one of the questions I wanted to answer when I started reporting the book was, why is there this gender disparity in a sport where ostensibly men and women compete on equal footing? And what I expected going in was to hear a lot of sociological explanations about a lack of incentives for girls, sort of sexual harassment, sexual abuse, sexism. And I did hear that. And clearly, the chess world historically has had a problem with sexism. And it in recent years went through its own Me Too moment, where there was a kind of reckoning around sexual harassment and sexual abuse. And the governing body of chess is starting to really take this seriously, which is great to see. But I also heard another explanation, including from many top female players, that surprised me, which is because chess is sportive and you're burning these calories, many players, including many top women, said that this difference of stamina is actually a factor to be overcome. And that surprised me. I've also heard arguments against that. I'm not even sure that I'm persuaded that that is a major contributor, but it was fascinating to me how many top women players did offer that as part of the explanation.
1: Has the gender disproportion changed much in the context of that huge boom in interest that you described with Netflix and the pandemic?
0: There have been some encouraging signs. Men and boys are still signing up for websites like chess.com at a faster rate than women, but the difference is shrinking. There are a few good signs. There are more moneyed events for women. There are also, among the chess streamers who are so influential, especially for young up-and-coming chess players, there are several really prominent female streamers who are providing an example for young women in chess, people like the Swedish master level player and streamer Anna Kramling, the Canadian Nemo Zhu, and of course the Queen's Gambit itself was an encouragement for women and girls in chess. So there are some positive signs that

0: on Late Night Live. There's been a lot of attention on the return of women linked to ISIS, not so much on everyday people trying to return to Syria after fleeing the brutal Assad regime. 13 million people were displaced by the war, hundreds of thousands killed or tortured. Tracy's going to catch up with Syrian journalist Khulod Helmi, and she asked her what Syrian families are dealing with when they get home.
1: Families live the pain for their loss. They haven't... We haven't grieved our loved ones as we should do. And every time we hear about one incident, it reopens the wound for every family in Syria. And now the families, the numbers are bigger now because people started to get the guts and now they are more courageous to say that they lost their family members.
0: She was described by Marie Claire as the bravest woman in the world a few years ago. More on that after four. Right now, though, Sarah Kanoski, after the news, will sit down with one of our most loved actors, Noni Hazelhurst. It's 3 o'clock on ABC Radio National.

0: across his skull. So my mother was horrified by that. But, yeah, she was very proud that I got that.
1: Noni, it is really a delight to talk to you and hear some of the stories from a very rich and varied life. Thank you for being my guest on Conversations.
0: It's been a pleasure, Sarah. Thank you.

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1: This conversation with Noni Hazelhurst was recorded in 2024 on the lands of the Yagara and Turrbal peoples. The executive producer was Nicola Harrison. I'm Sarah Kanoske. 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
10: Go on a fascinating journey through the murky waters of history, memory, and the stories we tell ourselves in If You're Listening, Declassified, the new book and audiobook from Matt Bevan. 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
1: ABC News, good afternoon. I'm Noni Edwards. The Australian Council of Trade Unions says it's important for minimum wages to keep ahead of inflation. The Fair Work Commission has increased Australia's minimum wage by almost 6% and minimum award workers by 4.75%. Millions of low-paid workers will get the pay increase from July 1st. ACTU Secretary Sally McManus says the pay increases support frontline Australians.
11: No, it didn't lead to those negative outcomes. It just meant that it had more positive outcomes for families, like for ordinary people, for the hardworking aged care worker or disability support worker or the retail workers and hospitality workers around the country.
1: David Farley's been sworn into federal parliament, doubling One Nation's representation in the lower house. Mr. Farley was elected to the regional New South Wales seat of Farrer last month following a by-election triggered by the resignation of Susan Lee. The Farrer MP was joined by fellow One Nation MP Barnaby Joyce as he walked into parliament and, once swearing in formalities concluded, received a big hug from One Nation leader Pauline Hanson. There are now more billionaires in Australia than ever before, according to Oxfam's latest analysis. The wealth of these 178 billionaires has increased by more than $25 billion collectively over the last year. Oxfam Chief Executive Jennifer Tierney says the gap between rich and the poor will only become bigger without a structural reform to the tax system.
12: The fact that the 20 richest at the top of that pyramid have as much wealth as the bottom 3 million households in Australia, there's something fundamentally wrong, and we need to go even further in tax reform and pursue a wealth tax on the ultra rich.
1: The data centre industry warns calls for new facilities to totally offset their power use with renewables will stifle investment. Energy ministers across the country have been pushing for mandates on the power-hungry industry. Energy systems analyst at the University of New South Wales, Dylan McConnell, says data centres need a lot of electricity and an additional load on the system.
13: This new load is additional load, and that necessarily puts pressure on the electricity system. And in order to offset that, you really do need to be adding more renewable energy than you're drawing from the grid. And that's simply not the case at the moment.
1: All Canberra public schools will be closed next Thursday as teachers and school staff go on strike. The ACT Education Directorate says the majority of employees expected to take part in the industrial action, it can't guarantee safe and appropriate supervision of all students on site. Tensions have been growing amid negotiations on a new enterprise agreement. Education Directorate Director General Joe Wood says the decision to close schools has not been taken lightly. It follows a 2-hour work stoppage last month. Massive Russian strikes across Ukraine have killed at least 10 people and injured dozens more. Air raid warnings have been in place across most of the country in the early hours of this morning. It follows Moscow warning Ukraine it would launch systematic strikes in response to a drone attack last month on a dormitory in the Russian-held Luhansk region. This resident is sheltering in a metro station in Kyiv and says the war has gone on for too long.
7: You see, we are surviving on our own. Ukrainians are surviving on their own. Although aid is coming from the West, I don't think they're helping much. If international pressure were stronger, I think the war would be all over sooner.
1: Police in the US state of Iowa say a gunman has killed six people and himself during a series of shootings. They took place in several locations across the waterfront city of Muscatine. Police say it appears as though the shootings stem from a domestic-related dispute. They say there is no active threat to the community. WA Governor Chris Dawson has described the late Bill Graydon as a great man and has thanked him for his service. Hundreds of people gathered in Perth this morning for the state funeral of the former West Australian MP and war veteran. Mr Graydon fought during the Kokoda Trail campaign in the Second World War before entering politics post-war, serving in both the state and federal parliaments. Mr Dawson says he was an honourable man.
8: He was right up there with selfless service his entire life. If you listen to his eulogies, it spoke of his character, it spoke of his passion.
1: And briefly in sport, the St George Illawarra Dragons have announced the signing of Connor Watson for the 2027 NRL season. He'll join the PNG Chiefs on a 2-year deal after that as they prepare to join the competition from 2028.

0: rebounding roaches on Lord Howe Island. And that's the show for now. Next time, Bruce Shapiro returns with the latest in US politics as Republicans revolt against the Anti-Weaponization Fund, the fund agreed to in the settlement of President Donald Trump's lawsuit against the Internal Revenue Service. And as marathon athletes continue to break astonishing speed records, what gives East African nations the edge? The answer is perhaps more philosophical than you might think. Bye for now.
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3: Hi, Damien Carrick here. Do join me for the Law Report coming up right after PM. If a bushfire starts on your property and spreads to your neighbours, are you responsible for their losses? Well, the South Australian Court of Appeal has upheld an earlier ruling that a pastoralist was negligent for setting a pile of vegetation on fire that was left smouldering and reignited after 6 months. The resulting bushfire caused about $30 million in damage to neighbouring properties. Find out more on the Law Report right after PM.

Historically, it was strict liability. If you could prove the fire started on your neighbor's land and it burnt to your property, you were to be held liable. But over time, there became so many workarounds and exceptions to that rule. Then I think it was about 1984, in a case called Burney Port Authority and General Jones, the High Court said, look, we're going to get rid of all these weird, complex rules about fire liability, and it's just negligence. You know, was there a duty of care, and did you take reasonable care? If you're going to light a fire on your property, you're going to always owe a duty to your neighbours, because fire is such a high-risk event. And what you're expected to do is take such strong precautions that it's almost strict liability, said the court. Because if you're going to light a fire, you always have the choice to not light. Over time, there became so many workarounds and exceptions to that rule. Then I think it was about 1984, in a case called Burney Port Authority and General Jones, the High Court said, look, we're going to get rid of all these weird,

0: fight it. So you can look around and go, the weather isn't right. I don't have the right firefighting services. For whatever reason, I can choose not to light this fire. So if you're going to choose to light it, you've got to make sure you've got everything in place. Now, in Woodhouse, they had the Rural Fire Service there lighting the fire and monitoring it. And the Rural Fire Service was coming back over the days. So that was a case where they said, all right, you really did do everything right. But it's a tough test. I mean, if you light a fire and it gets away from you, you're almost always going to be liable for the losses.
1: And in that case, the Woodhouse case, the Rural Fire Service was carrying out the burning on behalf of the landowner. Can firefighters or rural fire services ever be held liable for a fire hazard reduction or burning, even during an emergency?
0: Generally speaking, no. There's legislation in every piece of fire service legislation that says a fire service won't be liable for acts done in good faith in attempting to perform their act. And that's a different standard to the common law negligence of reasonable care. And it's because they're acting in information poor environments where they've really got to make decisions very quickly. That's when they're fighting a fire. In terms of hazard reduction and setting fires, in the right circumstances, it could be argued. What's interesting in Woodhouse is there was much discussion about whether the Rural Fire Service were negligent, but they were never joined as a party in that case. So they were never brought in, asked to defend their position. And everyone in that case just accepted that they would not be liable by virtue of it's Section 128 of the New South Wales Rural Fire Service Act. But certainly when it comes to fighting fires, and the fire service will light fires as a firefighting technique, what they call a backburn. There's a difference between a backburn and a hazard control burn. Backburn is where you're lighting a fire in the face of an uncontrolled fire because you want to take the fuel out of it. Sometimes they get away. Sometimes they cause damage and people can show, look, it wasn't the original fire that caused the damage. It was the fire lit by the fire service. But the chances of finding the fire service as liable in those circumstances is almost nil. Now, I'm being a cautious lawyer there and, never say never, but the reality is they're not going to be liable.
1: Especially in the heat of the moment, in the face of a kind of a massive emergency, people are going to be held to a different standard. Because things are so unpredictable, it's very hard to work out what the implications of a particular...
0: I think as lawyers, what we should say is they're held to the same standard. The standard is, did they do what was reasonable in all the circumstances? But the circumstances might well mean that what is reasonable is different. So to go back to our South Australian case, if you're going to light up a fire to burn a pile of rubbish, the circumstances are such that there's no urgency. You can take all the time you like. You can choose not to do it. You can wait till you've got fire appliances on board. You can have cut your fire breaks. You can make sure the pile's constructed in a particular way. You can take as long as you need. But if you're deciding whether to light a backburn in the face of a bushfire, you're already in terrible fire weather conditions because that's why you're there. So you just don't have those luxuries. And you've got to make a very quick call about, where's this fire going to go? What's going to be damaged? What's the best way to defend it? So it's still what's reasonable in the circumstances, but they're very, very different circumstances.
1: Michael, if memory serves me correctly, there were legal actions arising out of the 2002-2003 Canberra bushfires, where I think homeowners or perhaps farmers tried to sue firefighters, but these actions failed, didn't they?
0: Yeah, they all failed. In fact, there have only been five or six cases where people have tried to sue fire services for their response to a fire, as opposed to, preparation things, but in actual response to a fire, they've never been successful.
1: Michael, does the goal of the farmer or the landowner have any bearing on whether they might be liable in negligence? I think there was a WA case, Boyle. Tell me about that.
0: Yeah, that was a case where he was burning off wheat stubble, which is a very standard farming practice. He was, in fact, a very experienced bushfire officer himself, but he lit that fire and he was also liable for that. But I think you're right. It does make a difference because modern legislation, the Civil Liability Act in every state and territory, says one of the things to be considered when asking whether the action of a defendant is reasonable is what's the social utility of what they're doing. And certainly in Boyle and Yang, they found that there was no great social utility. He was doing it for his own private economic interests. In the South Australian case we've just mentioned, again, just burning off a rubbish pile is just, you're acting in your own interests. Whereas in that Woodhouse case, one of these motivations was a hazard reduction to try and reduce the risk of future bushfires. There's another really interesting case.

0: In a Dangerous World. And the series is named after the founder of the National Foundation for Australian Women. Now, let's start with former Australian Ambassador to NATO, the European Union, Belgium, Luxembourg, Caroline Miller. She's seen up close how geopolitical power works and served as Deputy Secretary for National Security in the Department of the Prime Minister and Cabinet. So how does she read the current geopolitical tumult and where we're heading? She's starting with Australia's track record of engaging with women leaders globally. The recent visit by the President of the European Commission was a good reminder.
1: We had a very big event in Australia, the visit by the European Commission President Ursula von der Leyen. I'll start with this rather staggering fact. President von der Leyen was the first woman leader to address a joint session of the Australian Parliament. And that caused a real ripple around the room when that was said, and spontaneous applause in the chamber. And a female departmental head and I were sitting next to each other and we exchanged glances, which were really glances of how could this possibly have taken so long. And President von der Leyen made a very charming comment about how she hoped the next woman leader to address the parliament would happen much more quickly than her address. When I look at those big, really important senior jobs, it disappoints me after all this time that there are so few people in those jobs and to have something like one woman Prime Minister of Australia, the first woman leader only now in 2026 to address the Australian Parliament. But look, I'll just give a bit of a geopolitical overview and happy to also talk about NATO perhaps in the discussion. Everyone here in this room will know we're living in a time of heightened geostrategic competition and increased great power rivalry. And at a time when great powers are feeling increasingly unbound by what has been known as the international rules-based order, by international law. And I'm not just talking about our adversaries. Indeed, the theme of this year's Munich Security Conference was under destruction, as in the international order is under destruction, which is a very depressing theme. It'll also be obvious to all of you that we're living through tectonic geoeconomic shifts, exacerbated by unprecedented accelerating technological change we can barely process. Well, speaking personally, I can barely process it. Right now, not only Australia, but also our partners in Asia and Europe are wondering what's next? How do we navigate it? Some of you will have heard Prime Minister Carney, the Canadian Prime Minister's skillfully crafted speech at Davos this year, which delivered a punchy analysis of the so-called rules-based international order previously underwritten by the United States. As he noted, we knew it was imperfect. But overall, it provided predictability, massive global growth, and an efficient globalised trading system largely beneficial to the economies of countries like Australia. I mean, the benefits were uneven, but largely beneficial to a country like us. And the international architecture established after World War II enabled a world free from the major conflicts that had so tragically torn the world apart in the first half of the 20th century. That was then. Today, we're in a world where coercion by the big powers to get what they want, including subservience to their interests, is becoming the norm, in contravention not only of global rules, but, for example, in the economic space, freely negotiated bilateral trade agreements, as Australia found with China in 2019, when we had the temerity to call for a WHO investigation into the origins of COVID-19. We had a free trade agreement and a comprehensive economic or strategic partnership with China, but that didn't stop it from imposing massive sanctions. In Europe, Russia's unjustified, immoral and illegal war in Ukraine grinds on. A gruesome mix of First World War high casualty combat and 21st century technological and hybrid warfare. When Russia invaded Ukraine in 2022, Australia would have understood if Europe and NATO had shifted back from what was then a relatively recent focus on the Indo-Pacific, back to Europe and the Transatlantic Alliance. But we were relieved and pleased that, though uneven, European focus on the opportunities afforded by engagement with the economically dynamic Indo-Pacific region and a keen appreciation of the tensions which could impact not only regional countries but also the Euro-Atlantic, remained. Assisted by the China-Russia Xi-Putin No Limits Partnership and the parallels between Russian and Chinese economically coercive behaviour. But the behaviour of the United States since the 20th of January last year has changed things. The US is Australia's closest ally, indispensable security partner and a major trading partner. And the same is true for all 31 NATO allies.

0: New England, rural science, at the Easter holidays. And I thought this was much more my speed. So I went down to see the founding dean, Bill McClymont. And I remember, well, he was thrilled. He said, oh, yes, he said, they're all men, you know. And he was a vet, actually. And he knew that in years in veterinary science, where there was no woman, the men didn't work very hard. And I didn't know any of this. And I remember him throwing himself back in his office chair, putting his feet up on the desk, and he said, yes, he said, if you get through those subjects, you can come and join this class in its second year. That'll make the so-and-sos work.
1: Dame Bridget Ogilvie, who died in April, aged 88. I'll remember her for her sharp wit and also as a fierce...
0: rural science at the Easter holidays. And I thought this was much more my speed. So I went down to see the founding dean, Bill McClymont. And I remember, well, he was thrilled. He said, oh, yes, he said, they're all men, you know. And he was a vet, actually. And he knew that in years in veterinary science, where there was no woman, the men didn't work very hard. And I didn't know.

0: I'm cool with you, AI, robots. I've always been a fan of yours, and yeah. Remember me.
1: Thank you all so much.
2: Those panellists again were Matt O'Kine, a man with two mothers, his own and the other from Mother and Son, Dr. Vanessa Perotta, a Eureka Prize winner, and Dr. Catherine Ball, a futurist, with Emily Jatiff as host. And she dives deep to film the Titanic and other shipwrecks.
3: Next week, a Science Show special, the launch of the first inventors and how people first came to Australia even earlier than 65,000 years ago, the date we know. Evidence about how many came, in what numbers, and even the sheer size of the ancient human population here. That's next week, with those from the Centre of Excellence who've done most of the research.
2: Oh, that sounds fascinating, Robin. I can't wait to hear it. I'm Belinda Smith.
3: And I'm Robin Williams.

0: inside isn't able to take off because there's a local guy who put himself underneath the van, effectively. And in the film, you depart from actual footage and you have Emma Thompson playing that role of the man under the van. Let's have a listen to some of those words voiced by Emma, some of his words.
1: I couldn't see anything beyond boots stomping around the van. I thought they knew I was already in the van because I thought my friend from the network might have told them, but fair enough, she hadn't. So they'd already gotten into the van with the guys and they were sitting ready to drive off when they were told or found out. I'm not exactly sure.
0: The van with the two men inside isn't able to take off because there's a local guy who put himself underneath the van, effectively. And in the film, you depart from actual footage and you have Emma Thompson playing that role of the man under the van. Let's have a listen to some of those words voiced by Emma, some of his words.
1: I couldn't see anything beyond boots.

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3: 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Nobody knows where I am.
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0: at Naveroes, now all the way over in Spain in this case, he's going to make, you know, a similar point. He's actually going to point to the Quran and say he was both a philosopher and a lawyer. And so he was wearing his lawyer's hat at this moment. And he says, look, the Quran asks us to explore our world, to understand God, not just blindly, but because of the signs that God has presented. And he goes, how do we do this? Well, we use reasoning. And he ends up maybe equivocating on an Arabic term, qiyas, that the lawyers were using. But he just says, look, this particular notion, it's done best by these Greeks. And let's use the sort of at least the logical systems as well as some of the scientific systems to build. And in most cases, there are going to be some who say, look, so Ibn Rushd, I mentioned, will say, Aristotle said it. I believe it. That settles it. There's not really much more to do other than to explain what Aristotle said. But most thinkers thought, if we can see farther than those before us, it's only because we're on the, you know, the shoulders of giants type attitude. And this is certainly one of them. And Sina, who was absolutely a wonderful thinker. So I guess getting back to your question, there's at least one group usually identified in Arabic as the philosopher. It comes from the Greek word philosophia. I mean, so it's the philosophers, literally. And they simply recognize that there is something here of value and we can build on it.
1: But it wasn't all just a direct import of Greek thinking. Some schools of thought emphasized Islamic legal reasoning and philosophy based more on the Quran. It was an epoch defined by discussion and debate.
0: One of the earliest debates that goes on is, do we really need logic? It turns out that Greek logic is, at its very basis, is a type of categorical logic. That is to say, we're interested in how different groups of things relate to one another, but those categories frequently paralleled the grammatical categories of the Greek language. Turns out that the Greek language requires what's called a copula. Usually it's our verb is. So humans are animals. And so are is this copula that links these two. You don't need that in Arabic. And it turns out that there are different grammatical categories that are used in Arabic. And so one of the debates is exactly how universal is this Aristotelian logic? And there's this wonderful debate between a grammarian who's very philosophically sophisticated, Sarafi, and a early, in this case, not a Muslim logician, but a Christian Arabic-speaking logician, Abul Bishr Mata. And the debate was basically transcribed, and so we actually have a pretty close approximation of it. Now, having said that, who transcribed it? It was the grammarian, so obviously probably was presented in such a way. But what the grammarian did just an excellent job of showing is that without knowing how the target language works, in this case, Arabic, you can make all sorts of category mistakes regardless of your category. So what's more important is not this universal logic done in categories, but rather the target language itself. And this very much impressed a number of philosophers who actually realized, being part of a linguistic community is, and those conventions are need to be incorporated into our overall philosophy. And so you see this. But then later, Al-Ghazali, who was a he was one of the theologians, one of the great theologians, but he was one of the first within the Islamic legal and theological schools to say, you know what, actually, there's a lot we can learn from this Aristotelian logic as well. Maybe we don't need to be afraid of it. And so he wrote a whole text in which he incorporates and shows how legal reasoning, Islamic legal reasoning, can be enhanced greatly by the introduction of Greek science. I always like to call it, logic for lawyers, Arabic style. So I have perhaps gotten away from your question, but the question is like, what sorts of interactions are going on and how were they viewing the Greek world? Well, we see both sides of it, but at the end of the day, what ends up happening is it becomes this amalgam and it's no longer Greek and foreign philosophy. It becomes Islamic and Arabic philosophy. thought it becomes

0: becomes incorporated into something much bigger than the sum of its parts.
1: You're listening to an episode about the Greco-Arabic translation movement, a centuries-long effort that saw a vast amount of Greek writing and thinking translated into Arabic. This is Ideas. I'm Nahla Ayed. Beginning in 8th century Baghdad, the Abbasid Caliphate had a mission: translating Greek science, math, and philosophy into Arabic. Among others, works by Galen, Plato, and Aristotle made their way into the philosophy and science of thinkers in the Muslim world. Aristotelian logic became the bedrock for key thinkers like Al-Farabi, Ibn Sina, and Ibn Rushd. This world-changing effort began with something quite ordinary: learning to debate.
2: Is there a moment you can point to where the translation movement begins?
0: It starts out as an interest in learning Greek logic. And part of this was motivated by missionary interactions between Muslims and Christians, most of the Christians having been trained. They were Syriac Christians having been trained in Aristotelian logic. And the plain and simple fact was that their ability to debate was superior on a lot of these issues, where there had been just sort of like, the Quran says, well, if you don't accept that basis, and then they were giving these sort of logical arguments. And so there was this recognition that if we're going to have this debate, if it's going to be fruitful one way or the other, we all have to be talking the same language. So at the very least, our folks need to know how these folks are talking. And
2: so Aristotle for apologetics.
0: Yep. And this was if you're going to have this sort of dialogue, and yes, it's the sort of dialogue, I know you're going to hell, you know I'm going to hell, but we're going to debate this anyways. And it's okay. We can still debate. And so the first things that get translated are logic. They're part of this. I love this Aristotle for apologetics. That's exactly what it was. Then it's like, okay, sometimes we're beginning to now talk about the different worldviews that informed these Christians that were coming out of the Greek world. And so they started translating some works in natural philosophy, or what would be called physics now. But around 850 or so, there's this decided effort by Mansur, this Abbasid caliph, to literally understand and translate pretty much the entirety of the Greek intellectual tradition. Now, it's not just philosophy, not just science, but it's mathematics, astronomy, history, works on usually not literature, but certainly the histories, certainly all the philosophy. And why, I mean, and then he put a lot of money into this. There was, and I don't want to overplay this, there's something called the Beit al-Hikmah, the House of Wisdom, but it was at least someplace where learning, research, collection of information, and now not just from the Greeks, but also from the Persians as well, that there's this wisdom tradition. And so we can begin dating this sort of gradual move for theological purposes to this sort of concerted effort. And so you would get, I mean, the big names are Hunayn ibn Ishaq, his son Ishaq ibn Hunayn, a cousin Hubaysh, and then the person who worked with them, Isa ibn Yahya. It's just like a handful of, you know, half a dozen. And then there were some others. But this small group of literally probably not more than 10 or 12 ended up doing just this enormous amount of hundreds of books by this one group, the Hunayn group. Hundreds. I mean, the son Ishaq did at least 100 himself alone on translating Galen. And it turns out in this relatively short period, so you got this first stage of just sort of dabbling in translations for apologetic reasons, to this sort of full-blown interest in which almost the entire, in about 100 years, so, you know, the span of two generations, a father and a son, this entire body of Greek knowledge.

0: again, from history to science to philosophy to mathematics, gets translated into Arabic, as I said, right around 850 to 900. And then the second stage, or the final stage, the third stage, is usually taking these texts, finding better editions of the Greek or things like this, correcting them. They become school texts and stuff. But we can really almost localize it in this period between 850 and 900. And we can identify those individuals that were sort of like instrumental in this translation movement happening.
1: And these translations aren't lost to the past. As John McGinnis found out, they're still with us.
0: Going to tell a story. So when I was living in Cairo, I wanted to get a copy of Aristotle's Physics. I was working on natural philosophy in the Aristotelian tradition. And so I thought I should just get a Arabic copy of the Physics. So I just went into a normal bookstore, I don't know, like a regular bookstore, and I said, I want a copy of Aristotle. Do you have a copy of Aristotle's Physics? Oh, yes, we do. And they take me over, and there's these two volumes. I open them up, and it's Ishaq ibn Hunayn. This is this translator from, you know, the late 800s. And so, you know, my first assumption was that, okay, well, maybe this is more of a specialty book. This seems, and he goes, oh, no, that's just the only translation I know of or that's out there. It was done so well that it still remains the standard translation, at least in Cairo, in 1995. And so is it because people weren't interested? Aristotle was always still of some interest. It just turns out this translation was extremely well done. And just going back to some of the linguistic things, these translators made decisions about how Greek terms were understood. And some of those decisions literally changed the direction of scientific and philosophical inquiry.
1: Ibn Sina, or Avicenna, as he's often called in the West, was a highly influential figure not only in the Muslim world, but later in medieval Europe as well. Ibn Sina's work included writings on philosophy, medicine, astronomy, alchemy, geography and geology, psychology, Islamic theology, logic, mathematics, physics, and poetry.
2: So by the time Ibn Sina comes on the scene, this process of translating and commentating and engaging has been going on.

0: Why don't we put it at about 150? If we started at about 850, and as I said, it's a little bit later. He was born, there's some controversy about this, but I think probably best around 970, 73. And so by this point, most of the texts were in translation. There were improved texts that were coming around. We do know, for instance, that there had been, that Ibn Sina initially had very early, one of these very literal translations of Aristotle's Physics. A new translation came around, probably this Ishaq one that I had mentioned. But by that time, we're tailing off on that third period of the translation movement. So maybe one generation before they were doing some sort of corrections. But by the time he's there, he really does have access to almost this full body of Greek thought in good Arabic translations.
1: And so how does he become such a central figure?
0: Short answer is he's just damn impressive. So I mentioned these two traditions at one point. There's this falsafa tradition, this very positive tradition towards Greek learning. Ibn Sina is certainly its greatest exponent. There was also this other tradition that was more critical of Greek science. Ibn Sina, more than just anyone before, what he wants to do is come up with a genuine synthesis of these ideas, all of these ideas. He wants to provide a framework that, even though he himself probably wasn't a mystic, Irfan, this mystic knowledge, was part of the system, something that at least needed to be explained. And so he doesn't back off of anything trying to offer an explanation, and do so not in the type of way that might be piecemeal. So, here's a philosophical problem, let me work on that. Here's a philosophical problem, let me work on that. No, he wants to see a whole system. And in this respect, he's following in the footsteps of an earlier thinker, Al-Farabi. Al-Farabi was part of this group called the Baghdad Peripatetics, a group that included Abu-Bashir Mata, Yahya ibn Adi, Al-Farabi, a number of others. Most of these others were problem solvers. Al-Farabi actually has two texts where he lays out in schematic form, an outline, a system.

0: the Quran. He's not a particularly religious thinker, but on the other hand, he's sympathetic to it. And so he in a very outline or schematic way, he presents a worldview.
1: So a unified theory of everything.
0: A pretty much unified theory of everything. And what Ibn Sina does is systematically fill in the details on this one, where there's hand waving and gestures. All of a sudden, there is detailed argumentation. Now, don't get me wrong. There are definitely places where Ibn Sina is doing his own thing, but he's working within this Farabian framework, introducing some novel ideas that will just fundamentally change the way that theology or metaphysics gets thought of, not only in the Islamic world, but in the Latin world. I mean, probably the single most important influence on, say, somebody like Thomas Aquinas, who sort of is the official theologian of the Catholic Church, for instance, is Ibn Sina, certainly early on, a distinction between essence and existence. This is, now, that's something new that Ibn Sina will introduce into this Farabian framework. But again, it takes questions like, for instance, Aristotle did not have a theory of creation. Ibn Sina will introduce a theory of creation, eternal creation, mind you, that at every single moment, every, you know, infinitely in the past, infinitely in the future, things are dependent upon God. But he's doing this in part because, look, I'm a good Muslim, says Ibn Sina. Part of what I have to believe is that God creates ex nihilo, from nothing. And how do I do that with a guy like Aristotle who says, oh, no, matter and form have always existed, and you have somebody who might explain why they're moving but didn't create them. And Ibn Sina can't, as a good Muslim, says, no, I can't. That's got to be wrong. But then he incorporates ways to make Aristotle, and going back to how one does comment, he will put these into the mouth of Aristotle, things that are so un-Aristotelian that you can, sounds believable. So Thomas Aquinas reads this and all of a sudden, this is the way to understand Aristotle. It is amazing, to the point that to this day, say in parts of Iran, Ibn Sina is read as living philosophy, not as this

Cannonball, on the other hand, you know, has got that kind of hail fellow well met, you know, the beautiful lightness of being, and he's able to take the chords and make more beautiful melodies over it. Never lose his sense of melody and whimsy, which I think is a beautiful way of describing what he does, and also a very bluesy earthiness as well.

0: When Miles Davis wrote the music for that Louis Malle film, Elevator to the Scaffold, he apparently stood in front of the screen and simply played. This happened the other way around, of course, in the case of your film Dingo, Rolf de Heer. The music was already written and recorded, and I guess that, well, it enabled you to cut to the music, I assume.
1: It created enormous difficulties to begin with, because Miles never really played the same thing twice. And the first thing to be recorded with Miles was Concert on the Runway. And this was this horror, this because he couldn't sync to the music. He couldn't play what he had already previously recorded. He couldn't play it again at the same time. He would start to play a counter melody.
0: Mm.
1: And so all his fingers would go out of sync and all that sort of stuff. And we were saved by Colin's trumpet tutor, who said, look, Miles is one of the world's great sight readers. I can transcribe his trumpet lines, and we, you know, for his closer shots, we can put it on a music stand just out of shot, and he's got those glasses that he wears that you can't see his eyes properly. And he'll be able to do it that way.

0: why we're seeing home ownership rates fall substantially over the past 20 or 30 years. Maybe, as the government forecasts, we will finally see that home ownership rate reverse and start going back up.
1: Michael Yander is the

0: a sense that this is something that the Albanese government has gone to the Trump administration with and gotten their green light on. But at the same time, I think a pretty fierce defence from Pat Conroy there, as we've heard from Richard Marles and Megan Quinn as well, saying, no, no, no, this is what we wanted all the way along and we couldn't get it earlier. Pat Conroy suggesting that it was the maintenance of submarines that had improved to a point where the US now felt that it could reasonably serve the same needs by giving one of the existing Virginia-class submarines to Australia instead of adding, I suppose, one new one to the production pipeline there. The government is continuing to emphasise that these three submarines are, you know, that bridging period between the Collins-class and then between when Australia will make its own submarines under AUKUS, and clearly isn't too happy about the outburst of Ed Husic and Peter Garrett outside the Labor Party. There were strong comments about the Australia Institute being a mouthpiece of the Greens political party there from Pat Conroy. Wouldn't call Peter Garrett that, but his views on nuclear power are well known. So I think the government is sort of really saying that this is a slight improvement. It is slightly cheaper. Also, some new details there about exactly when the most expensive maintenance window is. Pat Conroy saying that a lot of the maintenance, I suppose, will already have been done and that we get this submarine at the peak of its powers. These are all technical details that you really do need defence experts to help you to sift through and know how to assess them. But I think what frustrates people in the Labor base and people like Ed Husic is I think that this is becoming a little bit of a lightning rod for this feeling that there was never much of a public debate or a significant debate within the Labor Party about this, that even that caucus resolution that Ed Husic is talking about was really very early and vague and general vibes and about building the submarines here in Australia, but the ins and outs of AUKUS are not something the caucus feels that it's had a say on and not something the public has had this conversation. So that's why, you know, Peter Garrett's independent inquiry, it is not, you know, any great mystery where that will go, but that body of criticism within the Labor base continues.
1: And capital gains tax changes will continue to be debated today, Tom. How will economic conditions affect the government's efforts to sell these proposals?
0: Well, it's a fine balancing act for the government, I think, with signs of the housing market now starting to soften. As Carrington Clark has been talking about through the morning, the GDP figures will come out today and they'll tell us a little bit more about the state, particularly of inflationary pressures in the economy. If the housing market softens just a little bit and perhaps a small and contained downturn and some first-time buyers get themselves into the market and then things right themselves again and we don't have a recession, the government might call that a win and they might say that the narrative around the housing market might start to shift and that they'll feel comfortable about that. But if it's any further than that and if confidence is really rocked in the housing market and if jobs start to go and the story turns from an inflation story into a recession story, that's not territory that any government wants to be in. And so, as is so often the case, it's not just what's on the budget papers themselves, but how the economic conditions play out between now and the election that will shape the most about how people feel and therefore what they attribute to the government's policies.
1: Tom, thank you. That's our political correspondent, Tom Crowley. You're listening to Radio National Breakfast. In a moment, it will be time for Changing Australia. It's 23 past eight.
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1: Working in a lung cancer ward, Dr. Bronwyn King could see firsthand the death and suffering that smoking can cause. So she was horrified when she found out that her own money was being used to support tobacco companies through her default superannuation fund investments. That discovery changed the course of her life. She founded a group dedicated to seeing billions of dollars worth of tobacco stocks divested from super and other financial institutions. And now she has her sights set on indoor air quality standards. Dr. Bronwyn King is the founder of Tobacco Free Portfolios and is my guest this morning on Changing Australia. Bronwyn, welcome.
4: Thank you. Good morning, Sally.
1: Tell me about these early days for you in your work as a junior doctor and later as a radiation oncologist. What were the effects of a smoking that you saw?
4: Well, look, I'm sure, as you know, everybody knows that tobacco is a terrible product and causes harm. But as a radiation oncologist, you really do see firsthand exactly what that means for individual patients, their families, their network.

0: my gosh, I've run out of hours, therefore I can't do some of these things. They have to go.
1: So I know that you're always collecting like a beautiful workplace bowerbird, these tips.
0: Yes.
1: What's the one big thing that's really stuck out from this chat?
0: The unseen work. So when I'm helping others, I will ask them, what are the things that might be on your plate that I can help you filter? And when, you know, especially when I was in corporate, Tegan, I learned that at the end of the year when I was doing my performance review, I could have actually been running around like a headless chook as a leader and have nothing to show for it. So actually, the one thing that I always do is I always think about what's the greatest impact that I can have with my skills and my interests, my passions, and what is the three things I'm going to do today to move that forward. And so really keep on focusing on that. So I'm quite good at filtering. And so my sort of helpful build on this is ask your leader to help you to filter through, because they probably have some sort of great prioritisation process that they can help you filter. I used to call it a qualification process. So here are the dimensions of the things I need to consider to make sure that this is something that we should be working on.
1: Well, Lisa, thanks as always for joining me. Lisa Leong hosts This Working Life here on ABC Radio National, exploring the latest in the world of work. You can find all the episodes of This Working Life on ABC Listen or wherever you find your podcasts. One more text says, I don't check emails on my phone. Work stays on a computer and confined to the times when I make a deliberate decision to address work. This is Life Matters on ABC Radio National. My time with you is drawing near, but never fear. Hilary Harper is on the other side of the news with arts. Hilary, what have you got coming up for us today?
2: Well, in Every Bite, Jonathan Green is talking about a delectable baked treat, the Madeleine, that little shell-shaped mini sponge cake with a fascinating history. He's finding out what actually happens in our brains when our favourite foods light up our memory centres, like they did with Proust.
1: Oh, my gosh, that sounds amazing. And it's also television review day today.
2: I know, it's two buckets of amazing. Some big names being discussed this week. Tina Fey and Steve Carell are back for the second season of The Four Seasons on Netflix. How does Steve Carell do it given the ending of the last season? But that's the magic of TV. And Nicolas Cage is playing a 1930s superhero in Spider-Noir. So can't wait to hear Wenli Ma and Jason DeRosso discuss that, Tegan.
1: All coming up for you after the news at 10 a.m. because it is just about it for Life Matters today. I have come to you from Gadigal land. I'll be back with you again tomorrow. We're going to talk about angertainment, why rage is the currency of the internet, and why it's easy to fall for it even when you know it's coming, plus how to carve out the time you need to get the rest you need. It's all coming up on Life Matters tomorrow. I'm Tegan Taylor. I'll catch you then.